0: It's Jesse Wells with Wheel on the Cafe. I think before the decade is done, he is going to be one of the defining musical voices of the decade. Stay close. 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

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We're part of the educational mission of Murray State University. Good evening, it's 8 o'clock. World Cafe continues.

0: Smashing Pumpkins, 33, from their massive double album, Melancholy and the Infinite Sadness. Smashing Pumpkins and the Chicks have something in common. They both covered Landslide from Fleetwood Mac. Chicks before that, of course, and Nicole Atkins with When the Night Falls at the Top. We go into the archives for live performances from Nick Lowe and Hannah Jadagu next on The Cafe.
1: 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Four actresses and a writer, playing versions of themselves, travel to the Spanish countryside to rehearse a play. They learn more than their lines along the way. Free community shows are this Thursday and Saturday night at 7 in Faculty Hall, Room 208. Support also comes from McCracken County Public Library, celebrating Band Books Week next week, October 4th through the 10th, with book displays, a viewing of the PBS documentary Free for All at Maiden Alley Cinema on October 6th, and a 70s-themed celebration on the freedom to read on October 8th. 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
0: Live from the archives, it's World Cafe. I'm Kaleo. Some live recordings taped for this very show. Hannah Jadagu came in for the first time in 2023, and the thing I remember was her entire first EP was written, recorded, and performed on a phone. That got her a deal with Sub Pop Records. Pretty cool story. Here she is in studio with a full band, not just a phone. It's What You Did, live from the archives.

0: Sometimes you just gotta dance. And that's what we did in that last set. Old 97 Dance With Me, David Bowie, Let's Dance, and Let's Dance from the Ramones. Three very different ways to get down. We have a little bit more getting down before we get gone, so stay close. This is World Cafe.
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0: 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It's Lost Boys.

0: That song, It's the End of the World as We Know It, came out in 1987. Leonard Bernstein, famous composer, died in 1990. You know what I'm thinking. Oh, yeah, yeah. He absolutely sang his own name in the R.E.M. song. Hopefully, more than once. Because how fun would that be? I'd put it on at parties. Putting the wraps on this, it's the end of the radio show as we know it. And I feel fine. I appreciate you listening. Thanks to our affiliates nationwide who make this show possible. We produce this program from WXPN at the University of Pennsylvania in Philadelphia. And we'll do it again real soon on the next World Cafe.
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0: This is The Black Cat's Jump, Part 14. More sounds and stories of African-American band leaders, their sidemen, vocalists, and arrangers during the heart of the big band era. This program features Willie Bryant at his orchestra. Your author and host is Dr. Todd Hill.
1: Today, it's no surprise that anyone would ask, who was Willie Bryant? Does he belong here? Well, for a short period from 1934 to 1936, he had one of the hottest bands in Harlem, stocked with incredible talent and several arrangers in the ranks, and a book that would rival most of the name bands in its time. For a while, it looked as though it could climb into the upper ranks, but as his formula for popularity grew stale, the band itself couldn't overcome the short shelf life, and it sank into obscurity quickly. The leader's immense talents as master of ceremonies lent itself well to the stage and radio, where he found work as a disc jockey later. He was also a pioneer in early television, hosting his own show and serving as MC for an early version of Showtime at the Apollo, where his own bands had been exceptionally popular, enough so to earn him a title as the Honorary Mayor of Harlem.

William Stephen Bryant was born in 1908 in New Orleans, and the family made the trek north as part of the Great Migration while he was still a child. After an attempt at learning the trumpet, he concentrated on singing and dancing and broke into the business dancing and doing stage parts, including a brief episode in which he appeared with Bessie Smith in her feature Big Fat Ma and Skinny Pa. In late 1934, he started the band you're hearing now, and this is his theme song. It's Over Because We're Through.

It's over because we're through. Willie Bryant and his orchestra. The Bryant Band was filled with outstanding players. The soloists you just heard were Johnny Russell on tenor, Edgar Battle on trumpet, and likely his arrangement, plus Teddy Wilson at the piano. Not bad for the first time in the recording studio. The band's trumpets, aside from Battle, were Bob Cheek and Dick Clark. Trombones were John Shorty Houghton and the great Bob Growlin' Mack Horton. Glenn Packey and Stanley Payne were the other saxes. Arnold Adams was on guitar, Lewis Thompson on string bass, and Cozy Cole on drums. What a lineup! Here are a couple of Edgar Battle arrangements, Throwing Stones at the Sun and a Bryant original, A Viper's Moan. Willie Bryant and his orchestra, 1935.

0: a viper's moan, and throwing stones at the sun. Recorded for Victor January 4, 1935 in New York. When he wasn't singing, Willie Bryant tended to call out things to the band, sometimes naming players. While it doesn't become irritating on one hearing, it can after several playings. We'll excuse the vaudeville hokum for a while, because it did bring these great jazz musicians together a while and provide steady employment for them. Employment that we can still enjoy 90-plus years later. Before the next session, Benny Carter replaces Bob Cheek on trumpet, and Ben Webster comes in as an addition on tenor, bringing the saxes up to a quartet. Here are Rigmarole with a spoken intro from the stage, and Long About Midnight, Willie Bryant and his orchestra for Victor Records.
1: Look out now, boys. Are you ready to do the rigmarole?
2: Yeah, man.
1: Well, go on where I told you.
2: And do like I told you.
1: Because everything is
2: home cooking.
1: Look out now. Here we go. Watch it. One, two.

talk to me, Bunny. Talk to me.

Long About Midnight, and Rigmarole, Willie Bryant and his orchestra, May 8, 1935, in New York. I'm pretty sure that Shorty Houghton, Ben Webster, and Edgar Battle are the soloists on Rigmarole. Long About Midnight features Battle. Here Bryant referred to him as Puddinhead. Johnny Russell on tenor and Growlin' Mac Horton on trombone. This is Todd Hill, and you're listening to The Black Cat's Jump. Here are another couple of great sides with outstanding solos. The Sheik of Araby. We hear Mac Horton, Teddy Wilson, Ben Webster, Benny Carter on trumpet, and Glenn Paquet on clarinet, and Jerry the Junker, a nod to Cab Calloway. The Sheik and Jerry the Junker, Willie Bryant and his orchestra.

the jungle. Now he was hollow-eyed and weary, run down like a heel. That come from slipping and sliding around on life's banana peel. A hot pipe was his only friend, an alley was his home, and a garbage can was his restaurant, and that's where he always

Jerry the Junker and the Sheik, Willie Bryant. Closing out the first half, here's a Harry White arrangement recorded on August 1st, 1935. Ram Ramirez has replaced Teddy Wilson at the piano, Otis Johnson replaced Benny Carter in the trumpets, and Ernest Bass Hill has replaced

0: Willie Bryant and his orchestra, the voice of Old Man River. We'll be right back.
1: Animals and plants have a lot to say about the ecosystems they call home. 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
0: This is Todd Hill. Welcome back to the Black Cat's Jump as we hear Willie Bryant and his orchestra. More from August 1st, 1935 with some fine solo work from Ben Webster on tenor, Shorty Houghton on trombone, Edgar Battle on trumpet, and Glenn Paquet on clarinet. The selections here are just fun. Steak and Potatoes, followed by an absolute romp with some great spoken asides from W.C. Handy's Long Gone from Bowling Green. It makes Bryant's popularity in theaters and shows easy to understand. Steak and Potatoes and Long Gone. Willie Bryant and his orchestra.

0: Just think of it, you've got to give up red beans, rice, pork chops, fried chicken, and hot corn made with the butter ooze now. If I give that up, I don't want no love. 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

0: 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I'll knock you out. And John run out. He's gone. Well, goodbye, y'all. Goodbye.
1: Long Gone John from Bowling Green, arranged by Eddie Battle, and Steak and Potatoes, Willie Bryant and his orchestra. I think the next selection may represent the very best of Bryant's output. It doesn't hurt that it's a Teddy Wilson arrangement. How could that hurt? We can only wish that Willie had chosen to record this when Teddy was still in the band. But it's a great arrangement and a great record. A string of wonderful solos add to the charm here. George Gershwin's Liza, arranged for the Willie Bryant Orchestra by Teddy Wilson.

Liza. Willie Bryant and his orchestra, August 1st, 1935 in New York for Victor Records. This is Todd Hill, and you're listening to The Black Cat's Jump. By the time of their next recording session on April 4th, 1936, there have been a significant number of changes. Taft Jordan, a gifted trumpet soloist as well as vocalist, has joined, replacing Edgar Battle. Jack Butler replaced Otis Johnson in the trumpets, George Matthews replaced Mack Horton in the trombones, and Charles Frazier has replaced Ben Webster on tenor, but also bringing along his flute, adding a different timbre to the solos. The rhythm section has remained the same. Here's a great Taft Jordan feature, All My Life, with a trumpet solo and Louis Armstrong-inspired vocal by Mr. Jordan. All My Life.

so lovely, so far above me, I'm almost afraid to look. But I adore you, I place before you a heart that's an open world, baby. All my life, dear, hold me close to your heart.

All My Life, Taft Jordan on trumpet and vocal with Willie Bryant and his orchestra. Victor dropped the band from their top label, and they were now recording for subsidiary Bluebird, a demotion of sorts, without the promotion and now at half price. From this same session, Taft plays some more great trumpet, and fellow trumpeter Jack Butler takes a turn vocalizing on The Right Somebody to Love. Listen to Charlie Frazier's flute. After that, it's Moonrise on the Lowlands with Willie Bryant back at the mic. The Right Somebody to Love and Moonrise on the Lowlands, Willie Bryant and his orchestra.

what makes life the sweetest, bestest and completest. Not a big dollhouse or a Mickey Mouse, but the right somebody to love. Ice cream, cake and candy may be fine and dandy, but if you ask me, they're not one, two, three, but the right somebody to love. All we really care for is yours to have.

Moonrise on the Lowlands, and The Right Somebody to Love, Willie Bryant and his orchestra recording for Bluebird. Winding up this episode, another vocal by the leader on Crosspatch, and then I'm Grateful to You. They would record again for Decca in 1938 before breaking up, but we must be thankful for Willie Bryant's generous showcasing of his soloists, because they were indeed among the best of the era. Crosspatch, and I'm Grateful to You, Willie Bryant and his orchestra, 1936.

tumble off your high horse. You know you love to be loved. 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

0: I'm Grateful to You, and Crosspatch. Willie Bryant and his orchestra, 1936. It's time to pack up the horns, grab the bags, and jump on the bus. We hope you've enjoyed this show featuring Willie Bryant and his orchestra. Join us for the next episode in which we hear Billie Holiday, I Wished on the Moon. For myself and co-producer George Eldred, keep swinging till we meet again.
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It's 10 o'clock.

0: This is the Black Cat's Jump, Part 14. More sounds and stories of African-American band leaders, their sidemen, vocalists, and arrangers during the heart of the big band era. This program features Duke Ellington Small Groups, Part 3. 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
1: The Duke Ellington Small Groups stand today as some of the finest small group swing ever captured. The conviviality in the studio often comes across in these loosely scored numbers, many cooked up on the spot in the studio. It was a great release for the players from the tight programming of a big band, even one as freewheeling and lightly disciplined as Duke Ellington's famous orchestra. The small group format encouraged personal expression that didn't have to be submerged into a greater whole, although that's what often happens here as the titular leaders' personalities pervade the performances. This episode will feature three of the stars within the band, Johnny Hodges, Cootie Williams, and Rex Stewart. Among Ellington's greatest soloists was alto and soprano saxophonist Johnny Hodges. John Cornelius Hodges was born in Cambridge, Massachusetts, on July 25, 1907. He grew up in Cambridge and was playing casual gigs in Boston by the time he was 17. Essentially self-taught, he sought out lessons from Sidney Bechet when he came through the Boston area. He joined the growing Ellington organization in 1928 on the recommendation of clarinetist Barney Bigard and immediately became one of the most recognizable voices in the band. To start the music in this program, here are Rendezvous in Rhythm featuring Hodges on alto and Jeep's Blues with Johnny on soprano. Rendezvous with Rhythm and Jeep's Blues. Johnny Hodges and his orchestra, March 28, 1938, for Vocalion in New York.

Jeeps Blues, and Rendezvous in Rhythm, Johnny Hodges. The personnel for these sides includes Hodges on alto and soprano, Harry Carney on baritone sax, Cootie Williams on trumpet, Lawrence Brown on trombone, with Duke at the piano, Billy Taylor on bass, and the ever-present Sonny Greer on the drums. Hodges had co-composer credit on Jeep, and Ellington alone is credited as composer on Rendezvous. From a session on June 22, 1938, here is Pyramid, a collaboration between valve trombonist Juan Tizol and Ellington. Unusually swung here. After that, it's the Empty Ballroom Blues by Ellington. Johnny Hodges, Pyramid, and Empty Ballroom Blues.

Empty Ballroom Blues, and Pyramid, Johnny Hodges and his orchestra, an Ellington unit. This is Todd Hill, and you're listening to The Black Cat's Jump. It's important to note that these beautiful instrumentals were not the only output of these Ellingtonian small group sessions. There were vocals, too, usually either bland or just plain dreadful, recording pop tunes of the day published by Mills Music, providing cash, but mercifully omitted here. The next number could have been aimed to cash in on all the swinging nursery rhymes that had novelty appeal in that era. Swingin' in the Dell is just plain old Farmer in the Dell with a swingin' backbeat, and the Jitterbug's Lullaby is just a pretty blues with some cooked-up backgrounds. Both of these creations allow Johnny and Duke co-composer credit. Swingin' in the Dell and the Jitterbug's Lullaby, recorded August 1st, 1938 in New York for Vocalion.

Jitterbug's Lullaby and Swingin' in the Dell. Johnny Hodges and his orchestra, an Ellington unit. Moving on to an August 24, 1938 session, here's another pair of Ellington-Hodges collaborations. Crumb Elbow Blues, one of my personal favorites from these sessions, and from December 19th, I'm in Another World, a pretty tune that could have been a pop hit had it been supplied with lyrics. Crumb Elbow Blues and I'm in Another World. Johnny Hodges for Vocalion Records in New York, 1938.

I'm in Another World and Crumb Elbow Blues, Johnny Hodges and his orchestra, an Ellington unit. Another side from this December 19th, 1938 session to close the first half of the program. Hodgepodge, Johnny Hodges and his orchestra in New York.

0: Johnny Hodges and his orchestra, Hodgepodge. We'll be right back.
1: Animals and plants have a lot to say about the ecosystems they call home. 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
0: This is Todd Hill. Welcome back to the Black Cat's Jump as we explore Duke Ellington Small Groups, Part 3. Here are another two sides from the incredibly productive session of December.

1938 for Vocalion. Dancing on the Stars is a great jam session vehicle based on the chords to Just You, Just Me. After that is a moody Ellington Hodges blues, Wanderlust. Johnny Hodges and his orchestra.

Wanderlust and Dancing on the Stars, Johnny Hodges and his orchestra. Mobile, Alabama native Charles Melvin Cootie Williams had joined the Ellington Band in 1929, replacing the increasingly unreliable Bubber Miley. Cootie's first professional experiences had been in Billy Young's vaudeville band, Lester Young's father. He had worked briefly in 1928 with James P. Johnson, Chick Webb, and Fletcher Henderson before Duke approached him. His blues-drenched trumpet style was his own, but the plunger work was learned by sitting next to Joe Tricky Sam Natten. At first, Cootie thought all the growling and talking effects were just funny, but then, as he said, it struck me that I had been hired to do this, and I'd better be learning. And history would say he did just fine. Here are some Cootie sessions from the period, leading off with Swing Pan Alley from August 2, 1938, and The Boys from Harlem from December 21st. Cootie Williams and his Rug Cutters, 1938, Swing Pan Alley and The Boys from Harlem.

The Boys from Harlem and Swing Pan Alley, Cootie Williams and His Rug Cutters, for Vocalion in New York. If the personnel sounds different here, it's because it is. Cootie's on trumpet, and the Reeds are Barney Biggert on clarinet and tenor sax, Johnny Hodges on alto and soprano, Otto Hardwick is on alto and bass sax, and Harry Carney is on baritone. Quite the array of Reed possibilities. The rhythm is the same as on the other dates, Duke, Billy Taylor, and Sonny Greer. Here are two more Cootie-led sides, Mobile Blues, a Duke and Cootie collaboration that must have given Duke inspiration for the Concerto for Cootie. Catch that muted trumpet figure that would turn up 2 years later on that classic full band side. And Gallivanting, a happy little romp. Cootie Williams and His Rug Cutters.

Gal of Anting and Mobile Blues. Cootie Williams and his Rug Cutters, an Ellington unit recorded on December 21, 1938 in New York. In 1939, Duke Ellington and his famous orchestra would tour Europe, avoiding Germany and anywhere that the Third Reich already held control. While in Paris, cornetist Rex Stewart got a date on April 5, 1939 for Swing Records. Duke couldn't record off his labels, but Rex could under his own name. With three players from the Ellington band, Rex, Barney Biggert, and Billy Taylor, and Romani Gypsy guitarist Django Reinhardt, the session came off beautifully, and with some ambiance, too. I don't know where they recorded, but it gave a lovely bit of resonance to the quartet. Here are Montmartre, Low Cotton, and Finesse. Rex Stewart with Django Reinhardt in Paris.

0: Finesse, Locotin, and Montmartre. Rick Stewart, Django Reinhardt, Barney Biggard, and Billy Taylor in Paris for Swing Records, 1939. It's time to pack up the horns, grab the bags, and jump on the bus. We hope you've enjoyed this show featuring Duke Ellington Small Groups, Part 3. Join us on the next episode in which we hear Willie Bryant and his orchestra. For myself and co-producer George Eldred, keep swinging till we meet again.
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2: 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It's 11 o'clock.

0: 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George Eldred with you for some music. 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
1: And it's that time again, the jazz man, Andy Smith, is back on the air with great jazz. 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
4: It's 9 o'clock on a Wednesday night, and time for another edition of Cafe Jazz with Colonel Tom. How are you, Tom?
5: I'm fine, Tracy. And you?
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0: Welcome to the Jazz Vault. George Eldred here, and we're going back to June 28th, 2017 for Brian Clardy's Cafe Jazz Show with Sonny Rollins, Houston Person, Monty Alexander, Charlie Hayden, Lionel Hampton, and Red Garland. Hope you like it.

Good evening, and welcome to another edition of Cafe Jazz. I'm your host, Brian Clardy, here with 2 great hours of music. So sit back and relax while I play some jazz for you. Coming up on our first set, we have Jerry Allen with Wallace Roney from the album Timeless Portraits and Dreams on the Telarc label. Here's In Real Time.

That was Saxman Sonny Rollins from his classic album Saxophone Colossus on the Prestige label, and a tune called Blue Seven. But leading us off was Jerry Allen with Wallace Roney from the album Timeless Portraits and Dreams, and a tune called In Real Time. You're listening to Cafe Jazz with your host, Brian Clardy. Coming up, we have Saxman Houston Person from his personified album. Here's his cover of In the Wee Small Hours of the Morning.

0: That was Bob Berg from his album Enter the Spirit in a tune called Promise. But leading us off was Houston Person from the album Personified and his cover of In the Wee Small Hours of the Morning.
1: 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It's the Jazz Vault. I'm George Eldred. It's Brian Clardy's Cafe Jazz from June 28, 2017.
0: Coming up, we have Monty Alexander from his album Monty Alexander, live at the Iridium on the Telarc Jazz label. Here's the Work Song.

was Spirogyra from the album Dreams Beyond Control and a tune called Kindred Spirit. But leading us off was Monty Alexander from Monty Alexander Live at the Viridium and a tune called The Work Song. You're listening to Cafe Jazz with your host, Brian Clardy. Coming up, we have some of my favorite artists on one album in one recording, Oscar Peterson, Ray Brown, and Milt Jackson from the Very Tall Band album on the Telarc label. Here's Blues for JR.

0: That was Tommy Banks from the album Yes Indeed, and his cover of Imagination. But leading us off was Oscar Peterson, Ray Brown, and Milt Jackson from the album The Very Tall Band, and a tune called Blues for JR.
1: 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We are part of the educational mission of Murray State University. I'm George Eldred, bringing you the Jazz Vault. It's Brian Clardy and his Cafe Jazz from the 28th of June in 2017. Ahead at 1 o'clock, hear the BBC World Service overnight, followed by Morning Edition from 5 until 9.
0: Welcome back to Cafe Jazz. I'm your host, Brian Clardy. In our next set, we have Charlie Hayden and the title track from his album, Haunted Heart.

That was Slide Hampton in the World of Trombones from the album Spirit of the Horn in his cover of John Coltrane's Moment's Notice. But leading us off was Charlie Hayden in the title track from his album Haunted Heart. 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Coming up, we have Rhett Garland from the album All Kinds of Weather on the Prestige label in a tune called Stormy Weather.

0: I think you kind of guessed that one. That was Lionel Hampton from the album For the Love of Music, and a classic tune in the jazz canon, Flying Home. But leading us off was Red Garland from the album All Kinds of Weather, and a tune called Stormy Weather.
1: 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It's the Jazz Vault. I'm George Eldred. It's Brian Clardy's Cafe Jazz from June 28th, 2017.
0: In our last set, we have Art Farmer from the album On the Road. Here's a tune called Downwind.

prose and in rhyme seem to agree that night is the time of lovers' meetings, romantic greetings. To my misfortune, I found this alive. It was night.

out in space. But a

That was vocalese extraordinaire Mark Murphy in a melody called The Night We Called It a Day, There's No You, from the album Kerouac, then and now on the Muse label. But leading us off was Art Farmer from his On the Road album in a tune called Downwind. You're listening to Cafe Jazz. I'm your host, Brian Clardy. Coming up, we have sax man David Murray from the album Special Quartet on the Columbia label in his cover of John Coltrane's Cousin Mary.

Ah, what a way to end it. That was David Murray from his special quartet album, his cover of John Coltrane's Cousin Mary. Well, that will just about do it for me. I want to thank my producer, George Eldred, and all the good folks here at WKMS, and thank all of you for listening. Cafe Jazz is a production of WKMS 91.3 FM in Murray, Kentucky, on the campus of Murray State University. Good night.

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The BBC World Service Overnight is next.

0: Today on Tech Life on the BBC World Service, a security company tells us how it was able to make a Chinese AI model break its own rules.
1: This is an example of the model trying to manipulate or socially engineer the user to conduct cyber attacks.
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1: High inflation, even higher gas prices due to the war with Iran, and the highest mortgage rates on record since January 2025. Most Americans are feeling squeezed by economic conditions right now. 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

coming up on Morning Edition. President Donald Trump meets with top tech leaders to discuss regulating artificial intelligence. The U.S. withdraws final troops from Iraq. And the Supreme Court of the United States backs the Trump administration's third country deportations. These stories coming up at the top of the hour in about 25 minutes right here on WKMS. 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
1: Live from NPR News in Washington, I'm Dave Mattingly. As the war with Iran enters its 8th month, the U.S. forces have formally withdrawn from Iraq. Today marks their official departure. It comes more than 23 years after President George W. Bush launched Operation Iraqi Freedom. Retired Lieutenant General H.R. McMaster served in Iraq during both Gulf Wars and worked as National Security Advisor in the first Trump administration.
2: This is another really big argument for ensuring that Iran doesn't get the infusion of cash it desperately needs at this moment. Because we know from recent history, after the Biden administration decided not to enforce U.S. sanctions against Iran, that the money that flooded into their coffers went to their proxies, militias, and terrorist organizations in the region, you know, from Hezbollah to certainly Hamas.
1: He was speaking to NPR's Morning Edition. Iran's currency, the rial, dropped to an all-time low yesterday against the dollar. Analysts say the war with the U.S., including the ongoing American naval blockade of Iranian ports, as well as U.S. sanctions, have Iran's economy in freefall. Later today, Defense Secretary Pete Hegseth is expected to announce more cuts to the number of generals and admirals in the U.S. military. He's scheduled to speak at Marine Corps Base Quantico in Virginia. This is NPR News from Washington.
0: For WKMS News, I'm Daniel Hurt. Lexington police surrounded a home early Saturday after using flock cameras to track a vehicle. But as Shepard Snyder with member station WEKU reports, residents and the vehicle at that house were not involved in the incident police were investigating.
3: The Lexington Police Department says officers responded to a call related to a felony assault early Saturday.

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1: Animals and plants have a lot to say about the ecosystems they call home. The Appalachian Mid-South Newsroom has been giving you insights into signal species, including bears, kudzu, and more. 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

high inflation, even higher gas prices due to the war with Iran, and the highest mortgage rates on record since January 2025. Most Americans are feeling squeezed by economic conditions right now. Our panel of financial experts take your questions about how to navigate the economy and your money next time on 1A. 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

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And good morning. It is 8 o'clock. I'm Daniel Hurt, and Morning Edition continues.

0: Coming up on Morning Edition, NPR's Michelle Martin speaks with Robert Malley, a negotiator of the 2015 Iran nuclear deal, about where talks stand after President Donald Trump rejected Iran's offer to reopen the Strait of Hormuz. And new details are emerging about the recent cyber attack on the FBI.
1: There were several terabytes of text files that were stolen. It's a lot of data on FBI personnel. Details about medical information, family names.
0: The latest on this massive breach and on efforts to track down the criminals behind it, that's coming up in about 15 minutes right here on WKMS. 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There's more about their Spirit Card programs and other ways to give back at themurraybank.com.

0: 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The Appalachia Mid-South Newsroom has been giving you insights into signal species, including bears, kudzu, and more. 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

a satirical Join Ice folk song on Instagram, a viral No Kings rock track on TikTok. Digital platforms are fueling a new wave of protest music released and circulated in a flash. How is the traditional American protest song adapting to the internet age? And what are these songs trying to tell us? Next time on 1A.

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2: Let's get back to today's protest songs with three singers who are creating, producing, and releasing songs directly on TikTok, Instagram, and YouTube. Still with us, singer and songwriter Carcy Blanton. And let's bring some new voices into the conversation. Joining us from Los Angeles is Philip Labus. He's an actor, screenwriter, musician, and lyricist.

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Good morning, it's 11 o'clock. I'm Daniel Hurt. You've been listening to 1A, and Sounds Good is coming up next.

0: Jason Isbell with a Beck cover, Now That Your Dollar Bills Have Sprouted Wings. And Amanda Shires brought us in with her version of John Prine's Saddle in the Rain. You're listening to Sounds Good on Murray State's 91.3 WKMS. Still here, still public, thanks to you.
1: It's Wednesday, September 30th. 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The Paducah Housing Authority hosts the first of six workshops in collaboration with the McCracken County Public Library titled Navigating Subsidized Housing Applications tomorrow at the library at 9 a.m. at mclib.net. The Glema Marr Center for the Arts hosts Marilyn Kington this Friday at 7 p.m. Ticket information and information about other local events can be found on the community calendar at WKMS.org. 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
2: This is Think History. I'm Bill Goodman.
3: As former soldiers filled educational institutions at the end of World War II, the students at the Chicago School of Fine Art often encountered a solitary female, quietly learning beside them. Her name was Marianne Ebert. After graduation, she married Lionel F. Currier, a civil engineer for the Louisville and Nashville Railroad, and the couple had three daughters. Hired by the Louisville School of Art in 1962, the artist patiently taught her craft for the next 20 years while completing numerous works coveted by art dealers and museums. Her specialty was still-life depictions of dried roses or flowers in a vase, but she was exceptional at realism. Onions and a tomato next to a pan on a kitchen counter, the refracted image of a banana behind a glass of water. The paintings are often so realistic that they are often at first taken for photographs. Many of Currier's students went on to notable careers in art and art education.
4: Think History is a production of Kentucky Humanities, where we've been telling Kentucky's story for 54 years. Learn more at kyhumanities.org.
0: 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Four actresses and a writer playing versions of themselves travel to the Spanish countryside to rehearse a play. They learn more than their lines along the way. Free community shows are tomorrow and Saturday at 7 in Faculty Hall, Room 208. You're listening to Sounds Good. I'm Tracy Ross. Thanks for hanging out with me today. This first hour is all cover songs. Coming up in this set, I have the Mountain Goats, Ray LaMontagne, and more. This is St. Vincent with Metallica's Sad But True.

0: Shelby Lynn and Allison Moore. That was Bob Dylan's Not Dark Yet. We're the Mountain Goats with a Silver Jews cover, Pet Politics. Ray LaMontagne with Gnarls Barkley's Crazy. And Fantagram covering Cold War Kid's Hang Me Up to Dry. I began with the St. Vincent with Metallica's Sad But True. 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

nyu.edu/admissions. You're listening to Sounds Good. I'm Tracy Ross. Thanks for spending part of your Wednesday with me today. Next hour, at about 12:15, Daniel Hurt speaks with 2026 Kentucky Retired Teachers Association Volunteer of the Year, Greg Gerhardt. And I have a great hour of originals next hour from Margaret Glaspy, William Elliott Whitmore, The Waifs, and more. Let's begin this set with a Grateful Dead cover. This is Bela Fleck, Oliver Wood of the Wood Brothers, and others. Help is on the way.

0: Hank Williams, I'm So Lonesome I Could Cry. Bill Frisell, Ron Carter, and Paul Motion here. Robert Ellis with Paul Simons, Still Crazy After All These Years. And we heard the Clampett Family with Zeppelin's Babe, I'm Gonna Leave You. Bela Fleck and Friends with the Grateful Dead's Help on the Way at the top of that set. This is WKMS-FM HD Murray, WKMD HD Madisonville, and WKMT Fulton with news and music at WKMS.org. We're part of the educational mission of Murray State University. 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Tickets at PaducahSymphony.org. I'm Tracy Ross. Thanks for spending part of your Wednesday with me today on Sounds Good. Come back for another hour after news from NPR and Kentucky Public Radio. Good afternoon. It's 12 o'clock.
1: Live from NPR News, I'm Lakshmi Singh. The passengers aboard a Dubai to Tel Aviv flight that was caught in a mid-air crisis have made it to Israel after an emergency detour to Saudi Arabia. Israeli Prime Minister Benjamin Netanyahu says one of the pilots apparently stabbed the other pilot and then tried to crash the plane. Here's NPR's Aya Batrawi.
2: Netanyahu says the plane went into a spin and began to plunge as one of the pilots was trying to sabotage the aircraft's systems after stabbing his co-pilot. He says nearly all passengers on board were Israeli and that the plane landed safely at Tabuk Airport in Saudi Arabia. Netanyahu says the suspected attacker is being questioned now by Saudi authorities, though Saudi Arabia has yet to confirm that. Fly Dubai says the flight from Dubai to Tel Aviv was diverted to Saudi Arabia after a, quote, altercation occurred in the flight deck. The airline deployed two replacement aircraft to bring the passengers from Tabuk to Tel Aviv and cautioned that the motives behind the incident are unknown and remain subject to a formal investigation. Israel's defense minister, however, called it an attempted jihadist terrorist attack but provided no further details. Aya Batrawi, NPR News, Riyadh, Saudi Arabia.
1: The U.S. military's withdrawal from Iraq is complete more than two decades after the U.S. invasion and 12 years after it launched a mission against the ISIS terrorist group. Annual inflation in the U.S. in August was a little cooler than forecasters had expected. NPR's Scott Horsley reports on the latest cost of living data from the Commerce Department.
3: Consumer prices in August were up 3.4% from a year ago, according to the Commerce Department's inflation yardstick, which is closely watched by the Federal Reserve. Gasoline and diesel prices inched lower overnight, but remain much higher than they were before the U.S. launched its war with Iran. The U.S. economy grew a bit faster this spring than first reported. Updated figures show GDP grew at an annual rate of 2.2% in April, May, and June, thanks to upward revisions to consumer and government spending and investment. Scott Horsley, NPR News, Washington.
1: A new poll looks at what voters in rural America think about President Trump's Make America Healthy Again movement. Sarah Jane Trimble with KFF Health News has more.
4: About 8 in 10 rural voters said President Trump's health care policies have had a negative effect or no impact on the health of people where they live, according to a new poll by the Associated Press and KFF. Kim Solis is a small business owner in Texas. She says her health care costs have climbed since Trump returned to office, and she worries about medical emergencies.
5: Certainly we'd be in, you know, a world of hurt trying to take money out of savings or get it out of our 401k just to be able to do something about it. My brother-in-law, for an example, he has to have a shoulder replacement and he can't even afford it right now.
4: The poll surveyed more than 2,000 rural voters in mid-August.
1: That's KFF's Sarah Jane Trimble reporting. It's NPR News.
6: From Kentucky Public Radio, I'm Rip Reinhart. A judge has denied bail for the man charged with murdering a Kentucky State trooper in Warren County. 51-year-old Emity Branch Sr. made his first court appearance on Tuesday in Warren District Court. He was charged Monday with murder of a peace officer after he shot and killed Trooper Hayden Phillips on Interstate 65 near Smith's Grove. Prosecutors said the encounter was captured on Phillips' body camera. The Commonwealth also argued that Branch is a flight risk, pointing to his alleged use of a fake name when he was arrested. Judge Kim Gohagan denied bail after the prosecution requested a high cash bond.
7: The Kentucky Constitution provides for bail unless for capital offenses or the proof is evident or the presumption is great. So at this time, the court is not going to set a bond in this case.
6: The judge entered a not guilty plea on Branch's behalf and scheduled a preliminary hearing for Friday morning. At the time of the shooting, Branch had an active warrant out for his arrest for a parole violation in Tennessee. He was charged in Sumner County in 2022 with money laundering and theft. A new report from the Kentucky Council on Post-Secondary Education suggests a lack of access to childcare is preventing thousands of Kentuckians from earning a college degree or certificate. Chandler Crouch with member station WKMS has more.
8: Around 375,000 adult parents in Kentucky have a high school diploma or GED, but don't have and are not working on a college credential. The CPE's report, co-released by education research firm Trellis Strategies, states that childcare access is a large barrier preventing some of these residents from enrolling in college. According to the report, a single parent with a minimum wage job would need to work 54 hours a week to afford both college and childcare. The CPE says state and federal leaders should consider expanding investments in grants and programs to make childcare more affordable. It also encourages schools to make financial aid policies more friendly for parenting students. I'm Chandler Crouch in Murray.
6: And I'm Rip Reinhart in Louisville. 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
0: Good afternoon. Welcome to the second hour of Sounds Good on this Wednesday. I'm Tracy Ross. Ahead in a few moments, Morning Edition host Daniel Hurt speaks with 2026 Kentucky Retired Teachers Association Volunteer of the Year, Greg Gearhart, about his award and over three decades of service to the community. I have great music this hour. I have cuts from Ryan Davis, Always, Laura Veers, Margaret Glaspie. I have William Elliott Whitmore in this first set. Sunny this afternoon and hot with highs near 90. Cloudy tonight, a low in the mid-60s, and cloudy tomorrow, a high again near 90. Here's Agnostic Mountain Gospel Choir from their record 10,000, Go Back Home.

0: That was William Elliott Whitmore with Old Devils and Agnostic Mountain Gospel Choir, Go Back Home. You're listening to Sounds Good. It's your midday music and community conversation program. I'm Tracy Ross. Murray resident Greg Gearhart has a mantra he likes to use. I'm retired, but not tired yet, when describing his more than three decades of service to the community in Murray and Callaway County. He was recently named the 2026 Kentucky Retired Teachers Association Volunteer of the Year for his outstanding service fighting food insecurity and poverty. Morning Edition host Daniel Hurd spoke with Gearhart about the ways he has volunteered to help others and how his work might inspire others to become engaged in their communities.
1: So you are the Kentucky Retired Teachers Association Volunteer of the Year 2026. You have been volunteering for decades. Greg, tell me about sort of what inspired you to volunteer initially, because you've got, thousands of hours of time in. There must have been a moment where you took that first step.
2: I think it all started with my grandmother years ago. She ingrained in not only my dad, but also within me that giving back is something that you have to do. She was a very Christian woman. She thought that was a very Christian thing to do. She was part of one of 15 kids, and they were helping each other out. And I think that's where it started from, that little seed with that, and it's just been ingrained in me.
1: So you've been part of a number of projects, including like Needline. You've done Empty Bowls. Can you sort of run through a list of the projects that you've worked on over the years?
2: Well, it all started when I was a teacher, too. So I would always volunteer to do things because I always enjoyed being with the kids. So I did football stats, basketball stats, and things like that. And that's been, football, I've been doing that for 30 years. So that's an accomplishment. For as far as nonprofits, I belong to Murray Callaway County Needline. I volunteer at Angel's Attic once a week, and I like doing that because it gets me back to my roots in retail, because before I became a teacher, I was a store manager of something. It was a convenience store, but I enjoyed doing that, so it's gotten me back into that. I'm on the board of the Maine Impact Federal Credit Union. I enjoy that because I'm learning all kinds of things about finances and how the banking system works. I'm on the board of the Humane Society. Love doing that. I'm learning lots about the importance of care of animals and how animals help people and how we can help people.
1: Like through stress reduction and anxiety and PTSD, right?
2: Right. So I'm enjoying that work. That's my first year with them. Needline has a bunch of different caveats to it. One is, our daily give out of food to people who have need. Then we have our once a month thing where we are helping our senior citizens. And then we have a big fundraiser called Empty Bowls. Mm-hmm. What I'm most excited about out of this is the partnership between us and Angel's Attic, because we're going to bring back Taste of Murray again. We're excited about that because Angel's Attic is expanding what we call the old Salmon's Bakery shop next door. Yeah. So they're expanding that, and it's called their Impact. So I'm excited about raising money to see them to expand.
1: You know, a lot of what I've heard about you, food insecurity is like one of your biggest priorities. So is that something that you saw in the schools that inspired you to want to be involved with that? It seems like that's the one you spend most of your passion on.
2: Well, again, it goes back to my grandmother, because she had three or four working gardens at her farm, and I think that's where that started. She would always give vegetables and stuff out to people. I think that's where it started. School, yes. There were times where I knew some kids were having struggles. And then the backpack program and that connection when I was in school and how important that is that Needline does. That's a very important part of that.
1: Can you talk about that briefly, how that works if somebody wants to be involved?
2: For the backpack program? Yeah. The backpack program has been around for Needline before I even started. It's just putting some snacks in the bags, it used to be brown paper bags, and now they put them in other bags now, like grocery plastic bags. Snacks that can get them through the weekend. It started with a church ministry, and we have several churches that donate food for that, and then we were lucky at Needline to get a grant. We are supplementing more things in there to put protein into those backpacks over the weekend. Now we're partnering with the family resource centers at each of the schools at the K through 12. So that they get a backpack of food to go home.
1: And that's for the weekend. Do you all do things for summer as well?
2: Well, this year we partnered with the Summer Literacy. So whatever backpack food that we had left, we donated all that to the Summer Literacy through Soup for the Soul. Mm-hmm. And I love that connection. We're lucky in this community that we have lots of giving people. So we have some partnerships with local grocery stores that also kind of assist throughout this whole process. And I tell you, I've been amazed at how much insecurity, food insecurity, is in Callaway County. It's about 15% of our population.
1: Wow, that is significant.
2: That's significant, yes.
1: And that's one of those things that people just don't think about it until they hear a number like that, and then it sort of wakes them up a little bit.
2: Right.
1: And maybe that'll be inspiration for folks to want to give. Talk to me about Project Sprout. What is that?
2: Project Sprout sprung up.
1: pardon the pun.
2: I think I saw something on TikTok or something like that. You know, teachers get great ideas from TikTok anyways, but a laundry basket, soil, burlap bag, and pouring it in there and planting seeds. And we were lucky that we had some great people to collaborate. And I think that's very important too, making connections and making relationships. Callaway County High School gave us all kinds of seeds. Stella Market gave us plants. The Farmer's Basket north of town here, 641, they gave us some soil at a reduced price. The Murray Bank donated some money to help with the project. We planned for 150, but 400 people showed up for that.
1: Wow, that's amazing.
2: So we ran out, but we're going to make we're going to call it Project Sprout 2.0, and we're going to make it better so that we make sure that we plan more for better of the
1: what
2: needs.
1: Types of things are being planted?
2: Tomatoes, squash, something easily, potatoes. I think those were the main three. And onions were also.
1: I was thinking about this as you were talking about food insecurity. I remember as a kid, like, my grandparents always had some kind of food going on in their yard. They had a garden or something. You don't see a lot of that so much anymore, but that was like sort of a classic way of fighting food insecurity, mm-hmm. right?
2: That's correct. Yep. A lot of people have forgotten how to can. I'm amazed, too, whenever we give out a lot of dried beans, I don't think people remember how we're supposed to prepare those dried beans, because they're not like you open up a can, pour it in. There's a lot of preparation work for dried beans. But they're still a good staple to have. And that's, speaking of staples, if you don't, I'm going to back up. Needline just started a new program that we're going to supply basic food items like milk, bread, cheese. Mm-hmm. Our executive director did a wonderful job thinking about that, and we've worked on grants to try to do that, and we're excited that we're going to have bread, milk, cheese,
1: and
2: the basic
1: like
2: staples.
1: Along with like canned goods and
2: right, canned goods,
1: things like that.
2: Right, and we're always, in the fall, we're going to partner with Murray Elementary and Murray State Athletics, and it's called Tackle Hunger. Mm. There's going to be more about that coming out soon. It's just a way of raising funds. Denise Whitaker, the principal at Murray Elementary, said, hey, can we also give food? And we said, sure. So mm-hmm. she's excited because she wants to we proposed the idea of a domino kind of thing with the boxes of cereal or mashed potatoes or dried potato, whatever. And mm-hmm. she wants to line them up in their school. And then if they donate cans, they're going to build canned castles. So we're excited about that
1: cool.
2: part of it. So
1: yeah, the kids will really enjoy participating in that,
2: yes,
1: too.
2: Yes, yes.
1: You know, I was thinking, too, with all these partners that you have, too, how did you get these businesses to partner with you? Is it one of those things where it's like you never know unless you ask kind of thing? And you
2: That's
1: were
2: correct.
1: Surprised
2: yeah.
1: by the number of yeses
2: That's
1: you
2: correct.
1: Got.
2: And, you know, Empty Bowls and the Murray-Callaway County Community Foundation is a great partnership there because Empty Bowls is part of that flux of helping us to put into our endowment. And part of it just knowing people and making connections. And I've lived in this community for 40 years. So, and some of the kids I've taught, some of them are now adults and they're out there. So it's all about those connections and relationships. And sometimes I think they're like, oh, here comes Greg again. What's he going to ask us for? But it's always my adage is somebody tells you no, go and ask somebody else. And there's somebody in the community that will help if they believe in your mission.
1: Absolutely. And it's such a good cause, too. And this actually, we talked about a lot of the things that you've done, but this gets me back to something else, which is, so you became a teacher. How long were you a teacher?
2: Well, I'm adjuncting now here at Murray State, so that's kind of a rough kind of a number because I was full-time until 2023. And then I did some adjuncting work at Murray State, so I come back every once in a while. And I've been teaching since 1995, so that's how long I've been teaching.
1: Wow, that's 30 years.
2: Almost.
1: You know, I think a lot of people think when they retire that that's sort of the end, that it's time to slow down and not do as much. You didn't do that.
2: No.
1: Why?
2: Well, you know, and I didn't really think about this until there was a motivational speaker at the Retired Teachers Convention. And she was a lady who had sepsis, and she lost both her arms and both of her legs because of that. We did not realize that when she walked on stage. I mean, she looked great, and we were talking. That's when she spoke to us, made connections with us. And she said something at the end, "I am retired, but I'm not tired yet." So that's been kind of that's my message. I'm retired, but I'm not tired yet. So
1: I've heard someone say that retirement's just another phase of life. It closes the door for you to walk through it into something else. And it sounds like you've found a really wonderful way to give back to the community. You've coordinated businesses and volunteers. How do you motivate people to do what you do, to give time? As someone who has volunteered, I can tell you it's hard to get to the first step to actually go on and do it. Once you've done that, it seems like it goes a little better or easier, but it's just getting to the part of doing it.
2: Most, can you help with this? This is what I'm having, what I'm envisioning, if you can help. If you are retired and you want to get, COVID has done a number. You know, lots of people are still kind of
1: afraid to get out
2: and things like that. But if you want to get out, there's plenty of things in Murray and Callaway County to do. Like, I'm the president of the Callaway County Retired Teachers Association. So in October, we're having a tabling event. We're having different agencies, and WKMS is one of them. It's going to come in and talk about how can you get involved within the community is the main thrust of that. And we're focusing on nonprofits, health, and leisure, so our members can see there are some things that you can go and do in Murray and Callaway County.
1: Well, thank you very much for talking with me, Greg. Congratulations on a well-earned award there. Hope to see more from you.
2: Thank you so much. Thank you, Dana.
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0: 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You're listening to Sounds Good. I'm Tracy Ross. Thanks for hanging out with me today. Let's hear now from Margaret Glasby. Her latest record is called I Am Both, and this is Reminder.

0: Oh, look, you.
1: It's coming. You know that one always comes. It always comes.
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0: That's the Waifs with Crazy Train. Not that crazy train, their crazy train. We heard Laura Veers with Where Gravity Is Dead, and Margaret Glaspie brought us in with Reminder. 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Still here, still public, thanks to you.
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2: 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But now I got to a place where I let me love you.
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0: 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I'm Tracy Ross. Thanks for hanging out with me today. I still have some always coming up for you. This is Ryan Davis with Junk Drawer Heart.

Always with Pharmacist. We heard MJ Linderman, She's Leaving You, and Ryan Davis and his Roadhouse Band, Junk Drawer Heart. 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We're part of the educational mission of Murray State University. 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Presenting the 46th Kentucky Book Festival, happening November 7th in Lexington. 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I'm Tracy Ross. Thanks for spending part of your Wednesday with me today on Sounds Good. I'll be back with you tomorrow morning at 11. Think is coming up next. Stay safe and have a great afternoon.

0: I'm Chris Boyd. Up next on Think, what we learn from achieving our goals and what we learn from dreams that remain unfulfilled.
1: And so if I don't find it in one person, because not a lot of people do, and not for, or if they do, it's for a limited time, I would find love around me. And more to the point, I would give love. Because I felt as I got older, it wasn't even that I needed to be loved. When I was younger, when I was 20-something, you know, 30-something, I just, love me. But now I got to a place where I let me love you.
0: We'll talk about how we come to want what we want, about how our choices to pursue some dreams might get in the way of others, and about how we learn to live with wanting what we cannot have. Our conversation starts after a short break.
2: Live from NPR News, I'm Lakshmi Singh. Iraq is celebrating Sovereignty Day. More than 20 years after the U.S. invasion, the last American troops have withdrawn. Retired Lieutenant General H.R. McMaster was President Trump's national security advisor during his first term. McMaster also served in Iraq during both Gulf Wars. He spoke to NPR's Morning Edition about whether the mission should have ended now while the U.S. is at war with Iran.
3: This is going to embolden, I think, the Iranis to a certain extent. And it's not clear that there has been the enduring defeat of ISIS. Remember, that became the most destructive terrorist organization in history, taking control of territory the size of Great Britain and conducting something like 95 attacks outside of the area that it controlled, including, of course, remember, in Brussels and Paris and Marseille and so forth. So I think it's really important to ensure the enduring defeat of ISIS. And having troops there helps you. It just helps you develop the intelligence picture and work with Iraqis who are doing the majority of the fighting.
2: McMaster is a senior fellow at the Hoover Institution. Meanwhile, President Trump is celebrating the withdrawal. On social media today, he credited himself for that. A former Cornell University student's lawsuit alleging she was sexually assaulted by 7 male students at a fraternity party is renewing questions about how colleges deal with reports of violent crime. Here's NPR's Alyssa Nadworny.
4: Title IX prohibits discrimination in schools based on sex. Under that law, the school's job is to make sure all students have a safe campus environment, equal access to an education. In the case of Cornell University, when the district attorney did not move forward with the criminal investigation back in 2024, the campus Title IX process got underway. In a statement, Cornell said its investigation took several months and led to expulsions and suspensions. The fraternity chapter was closed in 2024. Title IX has a lower burden of proof than a criminal case. But in recent years, there have been big changes. The Trump administration raised the burden of proof and also now requires schools to conduct, quote, live hearings with cross-examination. Alyssa Nadworny, NPR News.
2: New York City Mayor Zoram Mamdani has released a report on anti-Semitism and a strategy to combat the prejudice. More from NPR's Jason DeRose.
5: In a video released by the mayor's office, Mamdani says he spent this year listening to Jewish New Yorkers. What he's learned?
6: Anti-Semitism is real, and it is growing.
5: The report says that although Jews make up just 12% of the city's population, anti-Jewish hate crimes account for more than half of all confirmed hate crimes in New York, something the mayor calls unacceptable.
6: Jewish New Yorkers should feel cherished and celebrated in the most Jewish city in America.
5: The report, however, does not define anti-Semitism, and critics say Mamdani's repeated labeling of the war in Gaza as genocide has led to increased anti-Jewish sentiment. Jason DeRose, NPR News.
2: This is NPR.
7: From Kentucky Public Radio, I'm Rip Reinhart. Lexington police surrounded a home early Saturday after using flock cameras to track a vehicle. But as Shepard Snyder reports, neither residents nor the vehicle were involved in the incident.
8: The Lexington Police Department says officers responded to a call related to a felony assault early Saturday. After getting a description of the vehicle from witnesses, they used flock to search for the vehicle. Resident Will Penn told WEKU at least 10 officers surrounded his home. Door camera footage shows one officer with his gun unholstered before knocking on the front door. The officers left shortly after confirming Penn was not the suspect. Penn told WEKU he thinks the confrontation was unnecessarily stressful and his truck is easily identifiable.
9: It's got a weather station and it's got antenna and light bar on the roof and LED pods that are facing backwards. I storm chase, so I mean, I've got it set up for that. There's no truck in this city that looks remotely anything like this truck.
8: The Lexington Police Department says it uses Flock to gather leads for investigations and that the incident was not a misidentification by the cameras. I'm Shepard Snyder in Lexington.
7: A political forecaster has shifted Kentucky's most in-play House seat another inch towards Democrats. Capitol reporter Sylvia Goodman reports on the Lexington area congressional race.
10: Kentucky's 6th congressional district has been moved from a likely Republican win to leans Republican. That's according to one election predictor out of the University of Virginia, Sabato's Crystal Ball. Former GOP state senator Ralph Alvarado faces off against former federal prosecutor and Navy veteran Zach Dembo, a Democrat. Sabato's, like most politicos, previously rated the district safely Republican. President Donald Trump won it by 15 points in 2024. But with the president's approval ratings underwater, that prediction has shifted toward being a more competitive district. It was left open this year when Congressman Andy Barr decided to run as the GOP candidate for the seat Mitch McConnell is leaving. I'm Sylvia Goodman in Louisville.
7: And I'm Rip Reinhart in Louisville. This is Kentucky Public Radio.
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0: Imagination gives us the power to create what never existed before, but it is desire that gives us the drive. We work for things because we want them. Ideally, the yearning itself is a means to an end, but it can define our lives, especially when we long for what we cannot have. From KERA in Dallas, this is Think. I'm Chris Boyd. Writer Sarah Heppala has been published in prestigious magazines, traveled widely on assignment. Her first book was a huge success, which is to say she's built the kind of career that many people dream of, but very few achieve. Still, she had assumed that she would find a long-term partner and have a family, the kind of dreams that strike most of us as a lot more accessible than ending up on the New York Times bestseller list. But marriage and babies have not been a part of her life. And in her new book, she explores the relationships that have shaped her by what they contained and by what they lacked. Sarah Heppala is co-host of the weekly culture podcast, Smoke 'Em If You Got 'Em, and a staff writer at the Dallas Morning News. Her new book is called The Only Thing There Is to Want, a memoir of three loves. Sarah, welcome back to Think.
1: Thank you. Chris, your introductions are so good. I'm going to just write books so that you can describe them to me in your introduction.
0: That is very kind of you. Well, I really enjoyed reading the book, and there's just a lot there. And what you're talking about here is specific to your life, but I think so much of it is universal.
1: Mm-hmm. Yeah, I hope so. That's the idea of any personal essay, but, you know, long form being memoir is the idea that you talk about the universals through your own specifics and that someone can follow a human life through, you know, joy and pain and humiliation and anguish and triumph and sort of learn. You know, there's several things going on when you're writing about your own life. One of them is that you, the writer, are trying to solve a puzzle. For me, the puzzle is I always wanted kids. I always wanted a husband. Why don't I have them? Is this a gift or is this a curse? Did I do this or did it happen to me? So that's my puzzle. And then the hope is that through writing that, you can give the reader both insight into a life they might not have had. A lot of my friends are married. A lot of my friends have kids. By the way, a lot of them said they weren't going to do either. So what's going on there? And then the other one is to perhaps give people that have similar sets of circumstances a catharsis. It's always interesting to me, like you mentioned Blackout, which is a book about binge drinking. I remember one of the first comments I got from a reader was that she had epilepsy and she has these blackouts, these fugue states that she can't remember and she kind of comes to. And it was a parallel to the binge drinking in a way that I never would have anticipated. So, you know, you hope that through your own story, people find their own.
0: Your mom started writing what today might be called hashtag relationship goals when she was very young, before she had ever met your dad. What did she tell you about what was on her list?
1: I just want to say my mom, who is inevitably listening to this because she's a fan of your show, is going to be like, Hashtag relationship goals. What is that, Mom? It's basically Gen Z slang or Instagram or Twitter slang for, you know, what you want in a partner. When my mom was in college, she made a list of the things she wanted from a partner, a husband. You know, she wouldn't have said partner, right? Mm. That's me in imposing modern speak. He had to be, you know, taller than her. He had to be funny. He had to be smart, and he had to be good with kids. And she was 23 when she met my father. He was all of those things and more. And she had a winner. And I start the book that way because it's such an interesting snapshot. You know, she went to college in the 60s. They got married in 69. Man, I know 69 from the history books and the documentaries. That was not a good year for America. But she's like, oh, it was great. You know, we got married. Your dad and I were so happy. I'm like, the Mansons, did you follow that? Yeah, we saw it in the paper. But anyway, it was, this is a cliche to say, but it was a simpler time. There were pretty well-grooved tracks, and that could be conformist and stifling to people, but it could also mean that your life was a little bit easier to put together. By the time I got to college, I wasn't thinking about husbands. I was thinking about boyfriends, and it wouldn't have occurred to me. I would have been embarrassed to make a list of things I wanted in a husband.
12: Well, you know, what's interesting is you had assumed that you would have a husband and a family someday.
1: Yeah. I thought everybody got them. Just, right. I thought they came with entry.
12: But that's different in a way from actively wanting a family, isn't it?
1: Well, that's an interesting point. Are you going to charge me for this therapy session?
12: I've got all kinds of therapy questions for you.
1: Oh, my God. Okay, well, I mean, here's the thing. Yeah, it's different than actively pursuing it. And I think probably one of the interesting contradictions about my 20s was the way in which I was kind of pulled in two directions. So I always assumed I was going to have a husband and have kids. But I also was traveling a lot. I mean, I quit my job at 27, traveled for the better part of 2 years, which included a five-month road trip around the country by myself. I wanted, that was me getting my yucks out of my system. That's how I understood it, that my mother had gotten married at 24. I assumed I would get married at 30, maybe 35. And so I had plenty of room there. I was 26, 27. And then I met somebody at 28, and it's sort of like all signs point towards y'all should get married. And just something rebelled inside me. It didn't seem right. And I didn't think we fit. But then I also was like, am I just impossible to please? Like, what part is my gut telling me to go? And what part are my expectations of this institution, you know, groomed through years of, I would say, intellectual romantic comedies, books, you know, all sorts of fantasies and pop songs, you know, are my expectations out of whack with what's on tap? So it was really like trying to figure that out. So, you know, then I moved to New York. And I mean, I think one of the more hilarious moments in my life is when he breaks up with me because I was drinking too much and all sorts of other nonsense. I moved to New York kind of thinking I'm going to meet my husband. And this is 2005. Sex and the City has been a siren sound for many of us. I didn't particularly like that show, but I knew it. And, you know, all of us show up from our hometowns ready to find our Mr. Big. And it's just like, it's like a dating disaster because it's all these really impressive, amazing single women. And then the few straight guys that are like fish in a barrel with these women. I mean, it was wild. You know, later I saw the same dynamic reflected on Tinder, but you know, there was an extent to which like some of this was choice. Obviously it was my choice to go to New York, but there was circumstance that I didn't really understand. Like I didn't understand the sex ratio in New York at all. I had sort of believed, I also just, people had told me since I was in probably middle school, you need to go to New York, you need to go to California. I was always one of those girls that was kind of thinking bigger, looking out towards the horizon, you know, and I'd gone to college at UT in Austin, which was great. You know, then I'd gotten a job at the Austin Chronicle and, you know, I'd never gotten out of Texas. So it was like people were telling me, like, you need to go. You're going to find your kind. And in a way I did. I mean, I think, sort of intellectually or spiritually, but like the dating scene was an absolute disaster. So that, you know, a lot of that and a lot of my friends that stayed married, they stayed in Texas. Texas is, I have a piece coming out in the Dallas Morning News. Well, it's out. That's about how Dallas is actually not a bad place to date. I mean, dating is hell, and we can talk about that doomscape that you escaped. But, like, it actually is, like, a pretty good place because you can buy a house, and there's a lot of kind of domestic trappings around it. I mean, when I was 35 when I left New York. It was right after I quit drinking, and nobody thought it was strange that I was single. And then I moved back to Dallas and everybody thought it was strange.
12: Yeah, New York buys you some time, doesn't it?
1: Oh my God. Yeah. I don't know. It bought me some time. But I mean, it's also kind of a one-way path to chronic singledom. I mean, in a lot of ways. Certainly I had friends that were married. I didn't have a lot of friends that had kids. And if they did have kids, they left the city. They moved back to Texas or they moved to another place that was a little more affordable and kind. You have to have a lot of money to raise kids and a lot of patience. A lot of them were single. So, you know, it is a place, it is really the center of singleton life, which is funny. You know, Sex and the City, it's like, it's in the title. Like, it's not like that show was called Find Your Husband in New York. It right. was actually the entire premise was how hard it was to date. And so you create a surrogate family of female friends to talk about how difficult it is, but somehow through the charm of that show, the romantic fantasia of it, generations of women receive the idea that it's great to date in New York instead of the actual premise, which is that it's awful.
12: I mean, this book is so interesting to me because it made me think about something that I have a great deal of interest in, which is that if you go through your young adult life and you don't find a partner and have children, you can look at that and look at your choices and possibly consider some things that you regret and some things that you would not change. People whose lives turn out the other way, who sort of have some kind of career but also have a relationship, if that relationship is still strong, and if they have children in particular, there is no way in our society to articulate any regrets about that.
1: Oh my gosh, I know. I mean, and also, but I think it's also a little incalculable. And what I mean by that is that I have a lot of friends that envy my lifestyle, by which I mean that I travel a lot. I have a lot of time to read in bed. I'm always up on the latest Netflix true crime. Like I have so much, you know, I'm busy these days, but like as a general rule, just an enormous amount of expendable like leisure time, mm-hmm. which is probably the biggest thing that singlehood or not being a parent gets you, in addition to just being cheaper, but they are unable to kind of measure what their life would be without children. So there's two levels at which your question hits. You know, one is, you know, let's take my college best friend, Anna, who I talk about in the book. You know, she has a daughter who's now like 16, and she might look at, like, if I get sent on a travel assignment to Africa, she's like, which happened once. It's not like it happens all the time. She's like, oh my God, I'm so jealous. But is she by dint of saying that, meaning that she doesn't want Alice in her life? No, that's silly. That's of course silly. When she read parts of this book, she was like, wow, this really does seem like what my life would have been like if I hadn't met the guy that I met, which does feel like a little bit of circumstance for her. They met by accident. They just wanted the same things. It just worked out. They didn't want the same things. He said he didn't want to get married, and then they changed their minds, you know? So there's that. And then I think the deeper thing you're talking about is that there are women, men, I'm sure, I don't think men feel quite the taboo about this, but I could be wrong, who have had children and maybe wish they hadn't. And that's a very difficult, I mean, that's one of the biggest taboos in society. you know, and you know, and you can see the, oh my gosh, the Lindsay Clancy case. I mean, it's blown my mind because you've got a really tragic story and a lot of women like magnetized to it saying, yeah, I'm really struggling. I am also having postpartum depression, or I see myself. I don't know what they're saying because I haven't paid super close attention to that. All I know is that it put a finger on a very tender spot in the American experience, which is the shadow side of motherhood.
0: My guest, Sarah Heppala, is co-host of the weekly culture podcast, Smoke 'Em If You Got 'Em, and a staff writer at the Dallas Morning News. Her new book is called The Only Thing There Is to Want, a memoir of three loves. We'll be right back.

0: It's Wednesday, September 30th. 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The Paducah Housing Authority hosts the first of six workshops in collaboration with the McCracken County Public Library titled Navigating Subsidized Housing Applications tomorrow at the library at 9 a.m. at mclib.net. The Glema Marr Center for the Arts hosts Marilyn Kington this Friday at 7 p.m. Ticket information and information about other local events can be found on the community calendar at WKMS.org. 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
4: You're listening to Think. I'm Chris Boyd. We're talking today with writer Sarah Heppala. She is co-host of the weekly culture podcast, Smoke 'Em If You Got 'Em, and a staff writer at the Dallas Morning News. Her new memoir is called The Only Thing There Is to Want, A Memoir of Three Loves. Sarah, the thing, I mean, your writing in your first memoir was also very brave, and you are willing to put it all out there. What surprises me about this is that you don't strike me as someone who is and excuse the word here, shameless. Like, it's not like you don't think about the consequences of your choices and mistakes that you've made. If I were you, I could never share these things. For example, the first relationship that you really delve into here is a longstanding relationship that was kind of a slow burn initially, but it was with a man who was married.
5: Yes. I actually think that was the hardest disclosure in the whole book. And it,
4: because you didn't tell friends at the time, mostly.
5: No. This book took me at least 8 years to write. I sold it in 2018. It was supposed to come in 2019. It was a different book then. It sort of transformed over the years. It's not that interesting of a story, but it is an arduous journey to be the person on the end of my end of the writing contract. I knew that this thing had happened, a sort of life-changing relationship with somebody that I loved deeply, but it had sort of been in the design that it was time-limited. Now, once, as that relationship went on, I changed my mind. I wanted it to not be time-limited.
4: It's hard not to want more.
5: It was very hard not to want more, and I think in general, as humans, it's hard, but it was in those circumstances. He was somebody that really helped, I felt like, open up parts of me that I hadn't known could be accessed. I want to explain to the audience that the reason we became involved, we were friends for a long time, but it was a very kind of zappy friendship. And he let me know at one point that his wife allowed him to go outside the marriage if he kept it to himself. And I was sort of like, really? But that turned out to be true. I don't think she meant have a barn burner romance with the writer lady in East Dallas. I think she meant if you're in Berlin, have fun. You know, like I think the details of that contract will be something that they will probably be arguing about for the rest of their marriage. They are still together. But, you know, to take it back to me for a second, you know, if you want to hold on to something that's precious and sacred, it's very perilous to talk about it, because then you let the world in and you could say that that is devious, or you could say that that's good sense for beautiful things, you know. So I think it's kind of both in this case. And I was with this person for a while, and kind of like, because it was sort of, like you said, it was a slow burn. Like, it's sort of like, where do I start the clock on this, you know? But it was very intense. And when it ended, it was inevitable that it ended. And it was actually the fuel that I used to write the memoir was the pain that I felt of losing that. It's funny because I think writers do this transposition more than readers understand, which is that you're writing about one loss, but you're actually feeling a different loss. Does that make sense?
4: Mm-hmm.
5: Yeah. So I was writing about quitting drinking, but I was 5 years sober at that point. So a lot of the anguish or the emotions that are coursing through me are really about letting go of this person that had been so central in my life. And, you know, I just promised myself I was never going to write about it. I mean, he never sat down and said, you know, you can never write about us. I mean, it was just sort of like, I when you care about someone, you want to protect them. And so for years, you know, I didn't tell anybody, and then I was absolutely not going to write about it. And I kept turning in these drafts that had kind of like big holes in it. It was like, well, what was happening between the years of 38 and 40, you know? And I'm like, well, you know, I was working on a memoir, and it just felt like something was missing. And I tried so hard to patch over that hole in my own story. And it wasn't until about 2022 or 23, I wrote a story for The Atlantic called The Things I'm Afraid to Write About. I think I actually came on this show to talk about that. Now, that show, again, talk about a transposition. So I was talking about culture wars and some of the taboos around gender, sex, relationships, you know, that I was experiencing in my own life that led me to self-censor as a writer. All of that is true and accurate. But it was also kind of like a gear up, like, I'm not going to do this anymore. I'm going to break the people pleaser in me that needs everyone to agree with what I'm saying. That was sort of a gear up for me to start writing about this relationship that I'd had, that I knew friends of mine were going to disapprove of. You know, my mother had, I don't know if I would say disapprove of, but she definitely wouldn't have chosen this. Like, she definitely would not have wanted me to have this relationship. And, you know, I knew that readers, maybe even like readers that had loved Blackout, were going to be like, oh, forget this lady. You know, that's, it's not the best party move to walk in and be like, yeah, I was a mistress. I mean, that word is so kind of antiquated and old fashioned, but I don't know what else to call it.
4: To go back to something you said earlier about being in a relationship and it sort of allows certain parts of you to blossom in a way that they can't outside of that relationship. Yeah. I've been thinking a lot about that, and I actually didn't escape dating. I was married, had two small children, was widowed, and then dated. The one thing that I was surprised to discover is that, you know, you write here about, you know, this rare thing of finding partners who really saw you for who you were.
5: Yeah.
4: And I've wondered about the extent to which them seeing you allowed you to see yourself as lovable and whatever it is you are in those relationships that you don't feel as entirely when you're on your own.
5: This is actually one of my gripes that sort of comes out in the book. It comes out through therapy, actually, because I have a couple different therapists in this book, is this idea that you need to be okay being alone. And I'm always like, what does that mean? I am okay being alone. I have been alone most of my life. I traveled alone, you know, to South America for 4 months. I traveled alone around the country for 5 months. Like, I don't know what you're talking about. I go to dinner all the time. I go to movies all the time. Like, what is the self-actualization I'm going to do in my apartment watching movies? I think I'm right and I'm wrong about that. Like, on one level, I actually think that we learn about each other through relationships. We are made better through relationships. This is an Esther Perel idea. I'm sure she's quoting somebody else. It's you know, Eric Fromm or one of these people that have written beautifully about love. It is, we are not solo creatures. We are tribe creatures. You know, we are made for a village. It's not really, you know, we live in a time when people are so individual. I mean, we have an individualistic country, but I mean, like, the silo of just like, just take myself. I live alone. Before the Dallas Morning News, I worked from home for 10 years. There were days I didn't talk to anybody except for the cat. You know,
4: were living alone during the pandemic.
5: Absolutely. I mean, you threw the pandemic in there, and then it's just like, by the way, pandemic was a breeze. I mean, everybody else was like, oh, I'm alone. I'm like, this is how I live. I mean, I had been social distancing for so long before that became a term. It definitely affected me, and as much as I couldn't see my parents as much for safety reasons, you know, any of the other things. But I mean, in terms of like living a siloed existence, I already had one. And I think that I was a case study in kind of like, you can only get so far on your own. Mm-hmm. And it was like, I remember when The Married Man came over, I don't even remember if this is in the book. I don't think it is. He came over and I gave him a coffee cup. We were making decaf. And he was like, does this piece of cheese on the side come with the coffee cup? Does that come free? And I was mortified. I didn't know that there was a hardened piece of cheese on one of my coffee mugs. And I was so embarrassed. But I realized, like, there were all these things about my life that were invisible to me. Not that I go around with the cheese on the coffee cup. It just, I don't have a dishwasher. I live in an old carriage house. Mm-hmm. And I wash my dishes by hand. And this had somehow happened. And, you know, there were all these things, like, that I keep tea in a canister labeled sugar. And he was like, why is this? And I was like, well, it fit better. I mean, I don't know. Like, there is so much about my life that doesn't make sense to me. That makes perfect sense to me, but it doesn't make logical sense to anybody else that comes in it. But, you know, it was so painful at first. It felt like too much sunshine to be seen the way that he was a noticer. That was like mind blowing to me, that this person that was at that time, you know, we weren't so deep into it. We were getting started, but had noticed me in that way. And I think that through his eyes, I started to gain a lot of confidence about the power and strength of my voice. I was so scared to write this memoir. I mean, I'd wanted to for so long. And, you know, I would have these, like, I can do it. But then I would get in front of the blank page and it would be like, I can't do it. And so a lot of that book, Blackout, began in my mind as conversations with him. Like, pretend that you're, this is like an old writer's trick. Mm-hmm. Like, pretend that you're writing to so-and-so. Writing a letter, writing an email, you know, whatever it is that gets you going so that you can get something on the page and it won't sound like you trying to win an award, you know, like being real fancy. And so that was absolutely part of the revelation of that relationship, you know, and that it didn't end in marriage. I think my mom's fear was, you know, he was going to stay with his wife and I was going to end up brokenhearted. And that's exactly what happened. And I don't think that's a spoiler because you kind of know that from the outset of most of these relationships. And, but, you know, to me, the one of the twists was that it wasn't anything I regretted. I would not take that back. The part that hurts is that it hurt his wife, but I also think in a weird way it made them closer. But I also think that's their story.
4: My guest is writer Sarah Heppala, co-host of the weekly culture podcast Smoke 'Em If You Got 'Em and a staff writer at the Dallas Morning News. Her new book is The Only Thing There Is to Want, a memoir of three loves. You're listening to Think. I'm Chris Boyd. You know a little about how this affected his wife, Sarah, because you met her.
5: I did. Yeah.
4: And you liked her.
5: She
4: liked you?
5: She was amazing. I mean, I think in a way that makes sense, right? I mean, we are the two women that were closest to this man. And so it made sense that we had a lot of things in common, like a common kinship. There were so many things about her that reminded me of myself. And then there were so many things that were super different because she was a wife and a mother. And so in some ways, it was like we were in opposite land, you know, like
4: the bizarro world of Superman.
5: Totally. Yeah. Totally. You know, like I remember I asked her like, what are your hobbies? And she was like, because, you know, I'm like learning guitar and I, you know, have this true crime fixation. And then like I'm, you know, doing all the other things I'm doing, like, you know, listening to Chris Boyd. And, you know, my life was just all sort of time filler. And she was like, can you ask me when the youngest goes to college? And I was like, whoa, okay. So we met. It was initially his idea. Then therapists got involved and okayed this. And
4: that's a lot of personalities to manage.
5: Oh, my gosh. And just a lot of therapy sessions. I mean, I was booking double sessions. I think they were booking double sessions and couple sessions. And I mean, it was just like therapists were definitely making bank on this particular entanglement. You know, she had decided with her own private therapist that she did want to meet me. And when I learned that, I said, okay, that's unconventional, but I will meet you. And we met and we had dinner. And I really kept, as you can imagine, you know, waiting for the blade
4: right
5: hidden.

0: movies, you know, where do you always see that scene in the movie, you know, where the wife comes to the, this isn't Goodfellas, you know, she comes to the, you know, open up, you know, I kind of assumed that, or people, there's run over with a car and you know, all sorts of nonsense. I mean, not, I shouldn't say nonsense, but I mean passion. You uncork such passion, and to see such a controlled spin out for what had been happening between us was really profound. It affected me in a lot of ways. I think one of them was I wasn't going to write about this. So then, you know, it really just only became because I was going to go broke and I couldn't figure out how to write around this, that I ended up including it. But it's still something, you know, like there's going to be people listening to this that are like, Sarah Heppelin was dating a married man. I didn't know that. All those years that people are like, why aren't you dating anybody? And I was like, you know, it's just tough out there. And by the way, some of those were true. You know, I when that relationship finally ended, I went out on my book tour a year later, 2 years later, I can't remember. And I thought for sure I'd meet somebody. And it was like, I think there's a line in my book that's like thinking you're going to meet that nice guy in cosmetology school. I mean, it was all that book
1: audiences
0: was,
1: of women.
0: It was all audiences of women. It the panels were women. The events were women. The classes that I spoke at, all the women were sitting up front. I was like, what happened to men? What on earth has happened? Now, part of this is my book. It was geared towards women. And it was, you know, women are the primary readership of memoirs. But I drank like a man, and I knew that men read my memoir. So I'm like, where are they? They would email me, but they weren't at the events. They weren't. And then in college classrooms, they're sort of sitting in the back listening to podcasts. And I'm like, what is going on here? And this is my first hint at what we will eventually, you know as the male recession, or, you know, whatever. I'm sure you've done stuff on this, you know, because Scott Galloway and other great thinkers, Jonathan Haidt, have talked about this, that Richard Reed wrote that book of Boys and Men, I think is the name of it. And, you know, it's this idea that men are sort of lost, you know, kind of looking for their place in the culture.
1: 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Her new book is The Only Thing There Is to Want, a memoir of three loves. We'll be right back.

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0: My guest, writer Sarah Heppala, is co-host of the weekly culture podcast Smoke 'Em If You Got 'Em and a staff writer at the Dallas Morning News. Her new book is The Only Thing There Is to Want, a memoir of three loves. You mentioned, Sarah, that you gained a kind of confidence from being in this relationship. And we might not even get to the other two relationships in the book intensively in this conversation. But I'm wondering if when you gain that sense of yourself through a relationship with someone that is very close and intimate, someone who sees the good parts of you, if you get to own that after the relationship ends.
1: I'm a cliche, but Chris, that was such a good question. That is super interesting because I really thought that what we had was special to us. No, exclusive to us. And I was right that it was special to us. But I was wrong that it was exclusive to us. Or the way that it would work out in my head is I would think like, well, I'm never going to be with somebody like that. I'm never going to feel that way again. I'm never like that was a once in a lifetime thing. It almost like took me down. So I'll step off the train and I'll go marry a nice, you know, normal guy. That's what I thought and what I was prepared for. And it's just not what happened. I was actually sad at first, you know, like, I spent 4 years trying to kind of hyper date my way out of heartbreak, you know, like Tinder had hit the market and then Bumble and then Hinge and all that. And when I met this younger man, I think it's so annoying that saying when you know, but it's true. And when I met him, it was just like, it felt like this soft click. Like, oh, that's it.
0: And two puzzle pieces.
1: It just right in, you know, after you've been jamming the, you know, let me try this. Let me try that. Let me try, you know, like a million different ways. And then, and it was so unusual because he was much younger than me. He was 14 years younger than me. And he came from a very different background than I did. He came from a small town. He worked in a factory for locomotives, but he was a reader. And I think that was where we, found our groove, you know, that he was a Don DeLillo guy and a Jonathan Franzen guy. And we could speak that language and speak so many other languages that were dear to my heart. So, I think it was our second date. He left and I remembered like crying because I had met the person that I knew was going to displace the married man. Mm-hmm. And I felt relief and I felt betrayal. I felt very, very sad because I think there was part of me that wanted to just hold on to that singular love. And not that I wanted for myself to just kind of like pine into eternity. I wanted companionship and all that. But I didn't think I was prepared for a big love. And the other one, like if the married guy was a slow burn, this was like I don't even know what it was, like 8 years of like simmer, burn, die. Like it was just like the biggest cat and mouse game. It had a lot to do with his age, I think, but also
0: he would sort of go hot and cold with contact
1: always. And you know, if you know a 30 year old, he was 30 soon after we met, and if you know millennial, you know, especially a male millennial, like they're very prone to this kind of behavior. And I think the dating apps have inflamed it to a tremendous amount. He also worked with his hands in a factory. It wasn't like he was at his desk all day like I was, but he would go hot and cold. And I, you know, I was not hot and cold. I was all hot. Mm-hmm. I was all hot, baby. And I would go wild in my mind. I mean, what's happening? You know, he's a serial killer. He's a con man. I was listening to way too many true crime podcasts. They put all sorts of ideas in your head. They're all about charming, handsome men. And it's like, I know one of those too. So, you know, that was just a really, really, really rocky ride. And but I'm also really grateful for that because I had some things to learn about making people responsible for my stability.
0: Mm-hmm.
1: You know, like I kept reaching to him and being like, when you contact me, it calms me. And he was like, oh, that's nice. And I was like, so do it more often. And he was like, okay.
0: It struck me reading that, it reminded me of, you know, that phenomenon that keeps us playing slot machines, right?
1: 100%.
0: If we lose five times in a row, that sixth time that we actually win something, even if it's smaller than what we've put into the machine, it feels very rewarding.
1: My mom always tells me that intermittent reinforcement is the most powerful. Mm-hmm. And so it wasn't like my friends would be like, this guy's just ghosting you. And I'd be like, no, he's not. Because it was like every fifth time he would show up, or, you know, we would have this amazing conversation, or he would send me a text that nobody else could send me. And I would just be like, I would melt. And there was, I really felt, and I think in the beginning I sensed, and then I experienced, and then I knew that there was nobody like this guy. And it, that didn't mean we were going to be together, but it meant that I was accurate, that he was one in a million.
0: There's also a lot in this book, and it's a little bit under the surface, and it may not have felt to you this way at all.
1: Yeah.
0: But it's a lot about choice paralysis and having, you know, endless options. There's a point where I think you're 45 and you say, I just want to explore. Do I even have fertility left if I want to have a child? And like nobody would tell you absolutely not. Just give up. And that was harder. Right? That was harder than being told no.
1: Well, also because their yeses came with really hefty price tags, yeah. You know, so it's
0: none of which is covered by insurance.
1: None of which is covered by insurance. And I had lousy insurance anyway. So, you know, I think it's the paradox of choice and the paralysis of choice and sort of the choice of our society is like, that's a theme that sort of like courses through this entire book, which is how much of this really is a choice. In terms of your life, like there are things you don't get to choose. And then underneath that, above that, we live in a consumer society where like every brand is going to tell you that you have choices. Look at all the choices you have. We're the best choice. You need this. You know, Mad Men is one of my favorite TV shows. And I think one of the things it does is show the creation of craving in the American appetite. You know, that's not an idea original to me. It was Heather Havrilesky, in case you remember her from Salon. But, you know, this idea that whatever you are, it's not okay. You need to buy X, Y, Z, and then you'll be okay. And that, even those of us who think that we're immune to that kind of messaging, you know, one of the things that I've been asking people, I want to ask you now, do we choose love or does it happen to us?
0: I think initially it happens and then it's a choice every single day. I believe that there's love, the emotion, and that is the falling in love and someone's amazing and you adore each other. And then there's love, the action that like requires you to show up every day and know the parts of someone that aren't perfect and know that they know that about you and still have the courage to sit there across the table from them. That's what I think.
1: I think that's the right answer. I think the only answer is that it's both.
0: Mm-hmm. There's a point you write about telling your best friend, maybe I just won't get married. And it did not sound like a statement of, you know, on how your relationships had played out. And it did not sound to me reading the book like a capitulation. It sounds like the start of you realizing that if you didn't marry, you could be satisfied with your life.
1: Yeah. Like, it's funny. I started this book 2017, 18, 19. These are years when the Me Too movement is in full roar. And alongside of that was a real empowerment kind of language. I used to run the personal essay section at Salon. I certainly ran my fair share of essays in the teens about I choose my choice. You know, like I'm single and I love it. I'm divorced and I love it. I don't have kids and I love it. And so that was a correction to the old record, which was sort of the conformity model that we were talking about earlier. Well, one of the things that happened, I think, was that we overcorrected. We always do this. We can never moderate in this culture. And so suddenly it was like embarrassing to say that you wanted to get married or you wanted, I remember interviewing Whitney Wolf Herd, the creator of Bumble. And one of the things she was doing was trying to create a space where young women could say, I want a boyfriend. That had become taboo, which is wild. And so I started this from a kind of reactionary place of like, because people would, I was in my 40s, I was pretty successful because the book had just come out, and they'd be like, are you married? I'm not. oh, good for you. And I was like, well, why? Or they'd be like, you know, do you have kids? And I'd be like, no. And they'd be like, you still have time. And I was like, well, I'm 45. And they'd be like, well, you look young for your age. Like, I mean, they were always people did not know what to say to me. And it's easier if you do the, yeah, I wanted it that way. Like the sort of post armchair diagnosis of like, yeah, I always wanted to be single. I would have made it easier on conversation if I had just made it seem like this is what I wanted, but it wasn't. And I'm too stubborn and I refused to say it was what I wanted. So I would do some sort of, you know, kind of like conversation scrambler that was a little bit like, you know, I always wanted to get married and I always wanted to have kids, but this has been a cool life too. And I'll never know. There's something called ambiguous loss, which mm-hmm. is a term that I think like social scientists use for women. Well, for a lot of different things, but it can be applied specifically to women that never had children but wanted them. You don't know how to measure in the hands what you didn't have. So in other words, like, I can't know what my life would be like. Like, there's a Milan Kundera quote that I use in the book, you know, from Unbearable Lightness of Being, which is that, like, I'm going to paraphrase it. We only have one life, so you can never know what to want because you can never compare previous lives to this one. So you never know which one is better. You're always shooting blind. And I think that really, I also think that as much as I did want partnership, I do love companionship. I do love mothering. I worked in a daycare through college, and only job I've really ever had as a teenager was babysitting. I'm very good with children. So it just always made sense that I would have kids. It would hurt me as I got older and people would say, oh, I just thought you didn't like kids. And I was like, why would you think that? But it sort of went along with a passel of, you know, I guess like successful New York, I don't know, whatever. But I loved children. I loved my friends' children. And you know, I would think, you know, I might not get that, but I might get a version of that. And, you know, I think that more than a marriage, like a ceremony, like a piece of paper or a legal document, I wanted love and companionship.
0: My guest is writer Sarah Heppala, co-host of the weekly culture podcast Smoke 'Em If You Got 'Em and a staff writer at the Dallas Morning News. Her new book is The Only Thing There Is to Want, a memoir of three loves. You're listening to Think. I'm Chris Boyd. At the very end of the book, you write about, you know, having lived in this carriage house for years and years, and it's kind of surrounded by weeds.
1: Yeah.
0: And you said, you know what, I'm gonna put a garden in.
1: I did. This was my pandemic discovery. I think I was also a cliche on this count, but I didn't know it at the time. I went over to a friend's house in Oak Cliff, and she had a garden. And I thought, oh, how charming. She had what I considered to be sort of like the perfect partnership, and they would play music together and raise chickens, and it was just so cute and quirky. And when I you know, I started doing the fantasy building, you know, when I find the guy, I'm going to make a garden. I'm going to do that. And then I was suddenly like, wait a minute. I have a patio with weeds all, like, I could actually garden this plot of land. Like, it didn't even occur to me. I swear, I'd lived there like almost 10 years and it had never occurred to me. It is literally a garden. It just was so overgrown that it was unrecognizable. So I got like super excited and I spent all this time, you know, out. This was during the real thick of the pandemic when people really weren't going out much, and I would spend hours in my garden just sweating. I mean, you know, this is now we're getting into like May and June. I mean, Texas is no joke, right? And I've just got like sweat, and I don't like exercise. I don't like anything. I don't like sweating, but I just didn't even notice. You know, it was just like, I think that's what you're always, for me as a former drinker, like I'm always trying to get to the moment where I lose track of time.
0: Mm-hmm.
1: And that happens in love. And that happens in writing sometimes when you're lucky. And it happens in things that you love doing that fully absorb you. And I would just, like, the sun would be sinking and I would be like, oh my gosh, this was amazing. And I was almost sad when I was done with the weeds because they were so much fun. And we did that for days. And I started planting things and I was terrible at it. And then I got better.
0: Sarah Heppala is co-host of the weekly culture podcast, Smoke 'Em If You Got 'Em, a staff writer at the Dallas Morning News and author of the new book, The Only Thing There Is to Want, a memoir of three loves. Sarah, it's always so nice to talk with you. Thank you for making time.
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0: 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Again, I'm Chris Boyd. Thanks for listening. Have a great day.

0: Seth MacFarlane is best known for creating Family Guy and American Dad. He's also an accomplished singer. He's released an album of Sinatra tunes, and now...
1: You can't live with them. You can't live without them.
0: I spoke with MacFarlane about his new album of Muppets songs. 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
1: 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That's coming up next at 7. You can also stream this live public radio service online at WKMS.org with the WKMS app, or just ask your smart speaker to play WKMS. 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